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0: It is now 7:59, 90 degrees here in Kansas City. 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Stay with us. Night Tides is coming up next. The days of summer are starting to fade, but there are still plenty of ways to enjoy the warm weather months. Whether it's poolside fun, ice cold treats, or big festivals, the KCUR Adventure email has you covered. 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
1: 120 years ago, Maud Wagner ran away from small-town Kansas to the carnival, where she had her meet-cute moment at the fairgrounds.
2: 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Gus says, "I'm looking for a wife."
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1: Today, Maud and Gus Wagner are one of the most famous tattooed couples in American history. 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

It is now 8:27, 88 degrees here in Kansas City, with the music of Autumn of Communion and the late Arnie Kretar from the CD Amalgamation. The name of the track was Beneath Jupiter's Clouds. DJ somebody's mix. Here it is. I cannot even see my own handwriting. Anyway, it's on the playlist. Good evening. 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So, a lot of music from now until the magic hour of midnight, but I started with Zero Cult. From the Imagine Paradox CD, Colorful Ocean opened tonight's show, followed by Elyon's In Your Arms, Iguana, Talk to Me. That was that kind of ethereal vocal piece from the CD, Exhausted. Jermaine was in the set as well with Autumn Sadness. And of course, there was Autumn of Communion and Arnie Kretar. All right. So let's talk about that playlist. It is out there on the website at kcur.org. Click on Night Tide, scroll down. You'll see two large buttons, and then you'll see the playlist. Now, it doesn't flow like the previous platform did. You'll have to hit refresh. Now, it has been recommended by listeners that you open a second screen. That way, if you're actually listening through the stream, listening to the stream on the website, it won't kick you out. So apparently that's what's been happening, unless it has been corrected, because it's still a new platform. I think work is still being done on it. They're still trying things. And so if for whatever reason it doesn't look like the playlist is populating, again, hit the refresh button and it will scroll forward. If it kicks you out, go to a second screen, and that way you've got two screens going, the playlist and where you can actually listen to the program live. So it's out there. If you are on the socials, I want to thank each and every one of you for your continued support out there, for helping me spread the word that Night Tides is broadcasting live here from the heartland. And even if you're not on the socials, I get emails every now and again, because people actually are using this sound to rest at night or dance with me in the first hour or so. But anyway, I want to thank all of you for your likes and your follows and all of the things on Facebook. Renee Blanche, the group page is Night Tides with Renee Blanche. There's Blue Sky Social at nighttides.bsky.social, and then Instagram, Renee Blanche 79. I don't play a lot out there except for on Sunday, but again, I appreciate all of your likes and your forwards and your lovely comments and your kindness. Most of all, I appreciate your being there for me. So then there's music, some more of it. This next 30 minutes, I tried to make it as ethno-ambient as possible, starting with Afror, who collaborated with Shane Morris. I've got a new artist added to the library, Under the Sign is the name of the artist. The name of the CD is Conflux. I'm starting with Obsession Within. Byron Metcalf is in the set as well. He collaborated again with Dashmesh, coming up in this set. And then another new artist, another collaboration, Ogle and Mugwood, or that's one person, who knows? Escapism is the name of the CD. Of course, we'll chat about it when I get to 9 o'clock. But for now, let's start with Ochre. This is the title track by Froor and Shane Morris.

It is now 9 o'clock. You're listening to Night Tides on KCUR HD, Kansas City Public Media. This is new music, a new artist added to the library. The CD is Escapism, or Escapism, a word I've never seen before until this CD. Ogle and Mugwood is the name of the artist. It is actually two people. I started with this body of work and the track Anderold Part 3. It's a beautiful track. I've got Carl Lord coming up along with Sacred Seeds, Dino Pacifici, Lorenzo Montana, and Path of Silence. So let's get started in this 9 to 9:30 set with Carl Lord's Exosphere.

It is now 9:29 with the music of Path of Silence concluding the set from the CD Numa. The name of the track is Planet Unknown. I'm Renee Blanche. You're listening to Night Tides on KCUR 89.3, service of the University of Missouri, Kansas City. The music keeps going in the next set as I switch gears with Yosef Gutman-Levitt. I've got Bill Leslie coming up, John Wirtz, Elise Ashby, Tom Caulfield playing the guitar, playing the harp, Lara Samoji, and more piano from Peter Calandra. So again, we're switching gears, starting with guitarist Yosef Gutman-Levitt. I will not try to pronounce the name of the track, but it's from the CD The World and Its People.

An incredibly beautiful track by Peter Calandra from the CD Night Mist. The track is called Peaceful Valley. You're listening to Night Tides on KCUR HD, Kansas City Public Media, where it's now 85 degrees here. And I've got more music headed your way. Billy Dink, I've got Fallen in the set, followed by Dave Luxton, Martin Sturzer, and Parallel Relax. It is now 9:59. As always, thank you for your continued support of public radio and of Night Tides, NPR, and of all the things. Couldn't be here without you. So Billy Dink starts this next 30-minute set. As I'm aware now, there's 2 hours has already passed. So here we are in the 10 o'clock to 10:30 set from the CD In Praise of Shadows. The name of the track is Spirit Ascension.

It is now 10:28. The set concluded with Parallel Relax and the track Leo from the Twilight compact disc. And this is KCUR 89.3, a service of the University of Missouri, Kansas City. I'm Renee Blanche. 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So, this next 30-minute set is only two artists. One is a very long-form track, which would be Steve Roach. The set concludes with Pangea Project. Now, this is, it's a Steve Roach thing. If you are a fan of Steve Roach, you're going to like this track. It's the title track, The Reverent Sky.

It is now 10:59, concluding the set with Pangea Project and Stillness of a Winter River. It was so, so still and so quiet, and yet the music was there. I wondered if you guys were cranking up the volume. I'm Renee Blanche. You're listening to Night Tides on KCUR HD, Kansas City Public Media. I'm down to the final hour, 2:30 sets left. Beginning with Melcore in this first of the final 2:30 minutes. I've got Underwater Sleep Orchestra coming up and new music from Architects of Existence. Thought I'd put it in the final hour of Night Tides tonight. The name of the CD is Fragments of Existence. I'm starting with the track C18, which is the very first one, and it's a long form track. Jeff Grienke will conclude the first of the final 2 30-minute sets. So let's continue now with Melcore and Moon of the Altar.

The CD is Noctilucent. The artist is Jeff Grienke with the track Undercurrent. It is now 11:29. 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I'm Renee Blanche. Still here, down to the final 30 minutes of Night Tides, headed your way at the magic hour of midnight, is the BBC World Service. News and information from around the globe can be heard here every night at midnight on KCUR. The music's been really quiet and absolutely delicious tonight. This last 30 minutes will include Brandon Lane. I've got D. York, Al Faxon, and Johnny Darko. They collaborated on the CD Beyond the Event Horizon. I close it out with Yanni's In the Morning Light. So let's continue and take it into midnight, starting with Brandon Lane's Sleep In. This one from the Sleep album.

It is now 11:58, 85 ridiculous degrees here in Kansas City. You've been listening to Night Tides on KCUR HD, Kansas City Public Media. As the magic hour of midnight approaches, remember the Night Tides playlist and the archives can be found on KCUR.org. Stay tuned for the BBC World Service coming up next. Just remember to lower the volume a bit on your listening device. I'm Renee Blanche, and until next we meet, I leave you with the words of Laurie Deschen. If you don't give your mind and body a break, you'll break. Stop pushing yourself through pain and exhaustion and take care of your needs. Thank you for your continued support of KCUR and of Night Tides. Everyone, be safe, be kind, and be patient, especially with yourself. Breathe, proceed slowly, and then have a week. The week you have is up to you, allowing love to lead the way. Thanks for listening. Bonne nuit.

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1: 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We appreciate that very much on KCUR 89.3, NPR in Kansas City. Demand for U.S. cotton has been stagnant for decades.
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3: We've all been there. 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
1: 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The Movie Club will look at the return of the cinema on 1A from 10 to noon here on KCUR 89.3.
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9: Good morning. I'm Layla Faldin. Iowa Senator Chuck Grassley tweets a lot about Beth. That's his 1970s Hoover vacuum cleaner that he would use pretty much every holiday. He once tweeted that he vacuumed because he didn't want to peel potatoes. Then Beth bit the dust. Grassley posted that electrical sparks ruined the cord. Then someone offered him a used Hoover. Beth is back, he wrote. Here's hoping the newer model sucks. It's Morning Edition.
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1: 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American farmers grow a lot of cotton, but not as much as they used to. Cotton is more expensive to grow these days, and the rise of synthetic fabrics has also reduced the demand for it. There is a plan to try and reverse that trend, though, as Harvest Public Media's Michael Marks tells us.
11: For most of cotton's history, people have only wanted more of it. The world's textile mills demanded more cotton every year until 2006. That was the peak.
2: You know, you'd have to look at it and say over the last 20 years, we actually haven't had any growth.
11: That's Hank Reichel, CEO of Staple Cotton, a marketing co-op that exports American cotton around the globe. He says the stagnation is because clothing makers replaced cotton with man-made materials like nylon or polyester. Those are easier to work with and often cheaper.
2: Certainly what we've seen over the last 20, 30 years is a big increase in synthetic textiles versus cotton.
11: During that time, the whole U.S. cotton industry has downsized. In 1991, the U.S. Department of Agriculture counted more than 1,500 cotton processors. Now, there are just over 400. This trend has caught the attention of people in Washington, like Agriculture Secretary Brooke Rollins.
12: Now we are working to reverse course. Today, USDA is announcing our new Great American Cotton Plan.
11: The plan is a multi-part strategy by the department to increase demand for the fiber and profits for farmers. One piece is to support a bill called the Buying American Cotton Act, which would offer tax breaks to manufacturers for using U.S.-grown cotton.
13: What the act does, basically, is it says, okay, look, even if you're a Chinese mill,
0: and you're sourcing and using U.S. cotton, to the extent you're using that in your product, you come back, you get a tax credit.
11: That's Darren Hudson, agricultural economics professor at Texas Tech University.
0: I can bid more for those U.S. bales because I know I'm going to get a tax credit on the back end.
11: It's an exciting prospect for folks in the cotton business like Seth Stevens, general manager of United Agricultural Cooperative, a farm service company in El Campo, Texas.
13: It has a whole trickling effect across the industry. I mean, prices have a good shot to rise. More acres are going to be put in the ground, and that's going to equate to more cotton to gin, right? So the effects of it will be large.
11: The bill is still waiting for hearings in the U.S. Senate and House of Representatives, but has dozens of co-sponsors from both parties. But that's not the only effort to revitalize American cotton. Cotton boosters are trying to claw back sales they've lost to synthetic fibers by suggesting those fabrics aren't healthy for you.
14: With every step, every breath, every heartbeat, microplastics escape from our clothes into the air.
11: This is from an ad by the National Cotton Council. It's part of a new campaign called Plant Not Plastic, which portrays cotton as a safer alternative to man-made fabrics. It has the backing of the USDA.
14: Choose cotton. What you wear matters. Plant, not plastic.
11: Microplastic pollution is the cotton industry's counterargument to synthetic fibers, and the message is starting to gain some traction, according to garment makers like Marta Miller.
15: We're finding a big demand currently with people wanting to have a cotton-based activewear brand.
11: Miller said some of her clients have concerns over the health effects of synthetic plastic-based fabrics, but it remains to be seen if cotton can serve the purpose of something like nylon or spandex. Miller's trying to make a cotton fabric that has the same kind of stretchiness.
15: It fits when we first put it on, but after, 6 hours of wearing it, it kind of loses the ability to stay tight on the waist or something like that. So we've been working on figuring out the exact way to mill the fabric.
11: Cotton growers hope that those kinds of advances, along with some help from Congress, will help keep their industry healthy for a while longer. I'm Michael Marks, Harvest Public Media.
1: 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Coming up, we are smack in the middle of state and county fair season, and as it turns out, you can learn a lot about the wider economy through these festivals, especially all of the food. We'll hear from the man behind the food at many of these fairs on Marketplace Morning Report coming up next. Stay tuned. 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At 5:50, 77 degrees in Kansas City, 78 in Bonner Springs, rain lingering in the metro, but clearing skies later, sunny and very hot, a high of 98 this afternoon. To let us know what's going on in our newsroom at this hour, here's KCUR's Jenny Witte.
16: Thanks and good morning, Michael. One of Kansas' most important cash crops is headed for its worst harvest in almost 70 years. And a 9-time All-Star pitcher joins the Kansas City Royals. I'll have this at 6:04 on KCUR 89.3.
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18: From Marketplace in Washington, I'm Kimberly Adams. Over the weekend, the Senate adjourned for a month-long recess without passing a bill to establish new rules for cryptocurrencies. The crypto industry largely backs the Clarity Act, as it's called. The legislation would formalize that a lot of cryptocurrencies should be treated as commodities, like a contract to sell oil at a certain price a month from now, rather than as securities, like stocks and bonds. Marketplace's Nova Safo is here to explain. Good morning, Nova.
19: Good morning, Kimberly.
18: Commodities versus securities. What's the difference for crypto?
19: So the main difference is which agency does the oversight. Securities are under the Securities and Exchange Commission, which is structured to regulate Wall Street. Commodities fall under the Commodity Futures Trading Commission. It's a much smaller agency, roughly a quarter of the SEC's budget. And critics argue the CFTC lacks the resources to effectively oversee cryptocurrencies such as Bitcoin, which is what would happen with the Clarity Act. The SEC would oversee only a small, narrow slice of the crypto industry. Now, despite these reservations, the Clarity Act passed the House with bipartisan support. 78 Democrats and 216 Republicans voted for it. If it passes the Senate, the two chambers will have to reconcile their versions and vote again.
18: Now, the banking industry, by and large, doesn't like this bill in its current form. Why is that?
19: Interest rates on deposits. Bread and butter for banks, especially smaller ones. They say the Clarity Act would create a loophole to let crypto companies chip away at that business by offering rewards for stablecoin holders. And stablecoins are a particular kind of crypto. In any case, banks warn allowing crypto rewards would especially hurt smaller financial institutions, undermining their ability to issue loans for new businesses, for instance, which means this could have ripple effects far beyond the crypto industry.
18: Marketplace's Nova Safo. Thank you, Nova.
19: You're welcome.
18: All right, let's do the numbers. The FTSE in London is down 0.2%. Dow, S&P, and NASDAQ futures are mixed in the negative 0.1% to positive 0.3% range, with the Dow future down 61 points. The 10-year Treasury yield is up at 4.66%. Negotiations between the U.S. and Iran seem to be on hold. Iran issued a new set of demands over the weekend for talks to move forward. Brent crude is trading up 0.1% at $84.82 a barrel. West Texas Intermediate crude is up 0.4% at $79.30 a barrel.
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18: It's time once again for us to take the Marketplace Economic Pulse, views on this economy from a range of perspectives. We're smack in the middle of state and county fair season this summer, and it turns out you can learn a lot about the wider economy through these operations, especially from all the food. Dominic Palmieri is the so-called Midway Gourmet. He's in charge of the carnival food at these fairs, and he joins us for more. Dominic, welcome back to the show.
20: Well, thanks for having me back.
18: So where are you now? What event are you working on?
20: Yeah, we're at the famous Orange County Fair in Costa Mesa, California, basically one of the largest fairs in all of California and especially the biggest one in Southern California.
18: What kind of logistics are involved getting food together for an event like that?
20: Sure. So, you know, because there's so many specialty items, right? When you come to a fair, one of the number one reasons people come is to eat. And with that comes a supply chain that has to go along with it, because we're providing food to thousands and thousands of people. A lot of specialty meats like turkey legs and smoked sausage, things like that, that we bring in from Texas. The produce that comes in from Northern California and from all across the coast. We have an incredible strawberry program that we're doing that's basically farm to fair, you know, in as little as 24 hours.
18: So you've got strawberries on the menu. What other kinds of foods are on offer this summer at this event and other events you've been working?
20: Of course, we do some wild and wacky things. We have the hot Cheeto cheese pickle pizza. And we also have the what we call the Porkapalooza pizza. And we use a chicharron. We crumble that up and we put that on top of the pizza to give it that texture and that extra flavor.
18: Just generally, how has business been going?
20: Things are a little bit tight this year and last year, especially with price of gas, you know, fuel. Yesterday, $7.02 for a gallon of diesel. That's tough. when you talk about that one commodity that powers the supply chain across the country, groceries, insurance, mortgage rates. So, you know, like every other small business in America, you know, we're struggling a little bit with respect to how much spend is out there with the customers and the economy. Keep in mind that our customer that's coming to a fair, many of them are working families where you have multiple people working in the family in that household. And, you know, they're doing everything to make the ends meet, right? So a day to the fair is a special treat for them. We work super hard to make it extremely affordable for everybody to come.
18: I also want to ask you about the labor market, because the last time we heard from you on the show, you were saying that people who already had a job were trying to pick up shifts at carnivals as well. It's been more than a year. Are you still seeing that trend?
20: We're seeing even more, as a matter of fact. Primarily, for many, many years, the fair was a great opportunity for a high school or a college student to come out and get a job. And we're seeing parents are bringing the kids to the fairgrounds and helping them, saying, this is how you go get a job. So we are seeing the workforce is coming back that had actually gone away for the past several years. And when we do job fairs, it's amazing how many people are showing up looking for work.
18: A snapshot of the whole economy at the fair. Dominic Palmieri is co-owner of Odyssey Foods. Dominic, thank you so much for your time.
20: Thank you for having me. Come back and see us again. Let's eat.
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1: This has been Marketplace Morning Report on KCUR HD, Kansas City Public Media at 559, 77 degrees. There's a state of emergency in Canada as wildfires force thousands to flee British Columbia.
4: Right now, our full focus is saving lives and supporting rescue efforts.
1: More than 20,000 residents have been evacuated from the hard-hit Okanagan Valley in south-central part of the province. We'll have the latest following our local news. KCUR is supported by Union Station, presenting The Berlin Wall, A World Divided, an exhibit featuring artifacts, personal testimonies, and sections of the wall. Tickets are online at unionstation.org. This evening on Marketplace, when was the last time you used your checkbook? Americans are still writing more than 9 billion checks a year, but there's a movement to abolish paper checks. We'll learn why it might not be quite that simple on Marketplace tonight at 6.
9: Good morning. How much are midterm elections in the U.S. informing Iran's negotiating strategy? Iranian media is tracking President Trump's falling popularity and the Democratic Party's shifting base. It's Morning Edition from NPR News.
1: Monday morning, 6 o'clock. 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I'm Michael Byers. Good morning.
9: The murder trial for the killing of Tupac begins today. I'm Leila Faldin.
21: And Amy Martinez, a former gang member, wrote in a memoir that he supplied the gun used in the drive-by shooting. That pushed police to reopen the case. Also, Alaska Airlines uses a startup's AI to help plot more efficient flight routes. And now the FAA wants to use that tech for air traffic controllers. And a new biopic shows how a young kid named Tony became Anthony Bourdain. It's Monday, August 10th. Antonio Banderas, who co-stars as Tony's mentor, turns 66 years old today. News is next.
22: Live from NPR News in Washington, I'm Libby Casey. At least 12 people are dead and several dozen more injured after Ukrainian drones struck a major oil region in central western Russia. The strike is the latest in an ongoing Ukrainian campaign to target Russia's energy sector. From Moscow, NPR's Charles Maines has more.
23: The drone struck the city of Nizhny Kamsk in the Republic of Tatarstan, one of Russia's most technologically advanced oil-producing regions. Videos shared online appeared to show at least one refinery in flames, sending a large plume of smoke skyward, Local authorities said the Ukrainian drones also struck civilian targets, and the head of the republic called for an official period of mourning to honor the dead. The attack is the latest in a series of strikes targeting Russia's energy sector, key to funding Russia's ongoing military operations, says Ukraine. The drone strikes have also caused gas shortages across Russia, a crisis the government has somewhat eased by reverting to the sale of dirtier, lower-grade fuel. Charles Maines, NPR News, Moscow.
22: The Labor Department releases a new report on inflation this week. It's higher than many Americans would like, and with a sluggish job market, most people's paychecks aren't keeping pace with rising prices. NPR's Scott Horsley.
3: The report is expected to show that consumer prices in July were up about 3.4% from a year ago. That would be a slightly smaller annual increase than we saw in June, but look, inflation's still uncomfortably high. And now the job market is also showing some signs of weakness. Last week we learned that employers cut 23,000 jobs in July, and more than 250,000 people dropped out of the workforce last month. So employers are not having to pay as much to attract workers these days. Average wages were up just 3.2% over the last 12 months. So when prices are going up faster than wages, it's no wonder a lot of people feel like they're falling behind.
22: The Federal Reserve has long promised to bring inflation under control, but it's still above its target of 2%. The national average for a gallon of gasoline is above $4, according to AAA, a dollar higher than it was before the U.S. launched its war against Iran. Water levels at the nation's largest reservoir have reached their lowest levels ever. From member station KJZZ, Alex Hagert tells us that Lake Mead hasn't been this low since it was filled some 90 years ago.
5: The Hoover Dam straddles the Arizona-Nevada border and holds back water from the Colorado River to create the reservoir. Its water flows to big cities like Las Vegas, Los Angeles, and Phoenix, plus a massive agriculture industry that puts produce on grocery shelves across the country. Climate change and drought have been cutting into those backup supplies for about 26 years, and policymakers have struggled to respond with a plan that reins in demand. The federal government has been working on a deal with California, Arizona, and Nevada to cut back on the amount of water flowing to those states. It's part of an effort to leave water in Lake Mead and boost the dropping reservoir. For NPR News, I'm Alex Hager in Phoenix.
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16: This is KCUR 89.3. I'm Jenny Witte. One of Kansas's most important cash crops is headed for its worst harvest in almost 70 years. Here's KCUR's Sam Zeff.
6: The U.S. Department of Agriculture said in its July report that hard red winter wheat production in Kansas will be half of what it was a year ago. The USDA projects 196 million bushels of winter wheat, down from nearly 347 million last year. This is the smallest hard red winter wheat harvest since 1957. The USDA blames it mostly on drought, but there were also freezes early in the planting season. The Kansas Farm Bureau says farmer and rancher bankruptcies jumped 46% nationwide since 2024. All of this comes as farmers face higher prices for diesel fuel and fertilizer. For KCUR 89.3, I'm Sam Zeff.
16: Hot and humid conditions are expected the first half of this week as the metro continues to bake, with the area under an extreme heat risk warning through Wednesday night. National Weather Service forecaster Chris Bowman says the rain may cool things off a bit.
7: Depending on how strong those are, or if they don't move through at all, like if we get a more robust area of showers and storms, that could cut into the potential for heat and humidity.
16: The National Weather Service is again advising that there's a major risk of heat-related illnesses for much of the population, especially those without effective cooling or hydration. The forecast calls for temperatures to reach 98 degrees today, with a heat index pushing 106 degrees. Schools in the Kansas City area are pushing to hire more school bus drivers before classes start later this month. KCUR's Jody Fortino reports.
24: The Shawnee Mission School District is using Zoom transportation to bus students starting this fall. Kansas City Public Schools is going on its third year with the company. Jordan Gordon is Zoom's Vice President of Strategic Operations. He says all of their Kansas City area routes are covered, but they never stop hiring.
25: We engage with current CDL drivers, but then we also offer training to support those folks who are looking to start a new career.
24: Gordon says they use direct feedback to better support drivers, including air conditioning in each bus, safety tools, and seat ergonomics. For KCUR 89.3, I'm Jody Fortino.
16: The Kansas City Royals added nine-time All-Star pitcher Craig Kimbrell to bolster their bullpen. The Royals signed the veteran reliever to a major league deal yesterday, and they expect him to be active in their bullpen today. The right-hander brings a lot of experience, one of the best closers in history. This is KCUR.
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1: This is KCUR 89.3, NPR in Kansas City, 77 degrees at 6:07. 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
21: It's Morning Edition from NPR News. Amy Martinez in Culver City, California.
9: And I'm Leila Fadil in Washington, D.C. Tehran has laid out tough conditions for the U.S. to reopen the Strait of Hormuz, which may mean the talks drag on much longer.
21: Some experts say that could be a deliberate strategy to prolong negotiations so that President Trump goes into midterm elections even more unpopular than polls show he already is.
9: To understand this thinking better, we're joined by NPR's Hadil El-Shalchi in Istanbul. Good morning.
2: Good morning.
9: What is Iran saying it wants in order to make a deal to reopen the Strait of Hormuz?
2: Yeah. So we know that the secretary of Iran's Supreme National Security Council issued a statement over the weekend saying that Iran would only open the Strait of Hormuz, that key global waterway, if the U.S. lifted its naval blockade as well as sanctions. He said that the U.S. military must withdraw from around Iran, pay it reparations for war damages, release frozen Iranian assets, and end its attacks. Now, in the deal itself that Iran is currently negotiating with Oman, Iran has banned any U.S. or Israeli ships from moving through the strait and says that Iran will charge a fee and impose fines of up to 20% of the cargo value if those conditions are broken. And the White House has yet to comment on those Iranian demands.
9: Now, these conditions, just several of them, sound like something the U.S. just would never agree to. What's Iran's strategy here?
2: Well, the conversation inside Iran is very much about President Trump's vulnerability ahead of the midterms. Iran is very aware of the U.S. political discourse. Iranian media tracks Trump's polling rates. It discusses how the Democratic Party's base is shifting. For example, a news agency closely tied to the Islamic Revolutionary Guard published an article entitled "The Iran War and the Start of Trump's Political Decline," outlining Trump's drop in popularity and the dilemma he faces if he continues the war. I spoke to Asla Aydin Tashbash, a fellow at the Brookings Institution who's been following the talks. She says that Iran wants to make clear to Trump that even if they can't defeat the U.S. militarily, they have other ways.
8: They can drag this out, that they are resilient, and therefore they want to have a stronger hand than they normally would in Hormuz negotiations.
2: And so, like you said, Iran is keeping those demands as maximalist as possible and trying to push any nuclear talks further into the future. Iran has said maybe up to 4 months from now, even. And that could force Trump to go into midterms with no Iranian deal, a weakened economy, and an angry base that disapproves of the war.
9: Could this backfire, though, for Iran?
2: Playing this long game doesn't come without risk. The U.S. has dealt Iran major blows in infrastructure and military. And if Iran doesn't strike a deal with the U.S. soon, it can risk even more internal unrest as the economy continues to fail in Iran. Structure and military. And if Iran doesn't strike a deal with the U.S. soon, it can risk even

0: Buckthorn. It is fun to say. 659, 76 degrees. This is KCUR-HD, Kansas City Public Media. Thanks for being here this morning. The Labor Department will release a new report on inflation later this week. It's higher than many would like, and with a sluggish job market, most people's paychecks aren't keeping pace with rising prices. And more than 300,000 people faced evacuation orders, and 1,300 flights were canceled at Shanghai's airports as Typhoon Dolphin slammed into China's eastern coast. Those stories next, following our local news. 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Information about their purpose is online at healthforward.org. Coming up on All Things Considered, Texas has the fastest growing data center market in the country, but the Texas governor has pretty much put a pause on construction of new centers. We'll learn more on All Things Considered from 3 to 6.
1: Good morning. The economy lost jobs in July and 250,000 people stopped looking for work. We get an update on inflation this week. What is the likely next move for the Federal Reserve? It's Morning Edition from NPR News.
0: Monday morning, 7 o'clock. 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I'm Michael Byers. Good morning, everybody.
1: An elite art school where Jeffrey Epstein allegedly preyed on students reveals sexual abuse going back to the 1950s. I'm E. Martinez.
2: And I'm Leila Faldin. There are allegations against almost 50 adults. A former student there shares his story. Also, Israeli Prime Minister Benjamin Netanyahu rejected the 15-point plan from President Trump's Board of Peace. And the fight over James Tallarico's faith and how it informs his politics in the Texas Senate race. It's Monday, August 10th. On this day in 1846, the Smithsonian Institution was established. The news is next.
3: Live from NPR News in Washington, I'm Libby Casey. Iran says it is close to a final deal with Oman to reopen the Strait of Hormuz. But before that happens, Iran has some tough conditions for the U.S. NPR's Hadil Al-Shalchi reports.
4: Among other demands, Iran wants the U.S. to lift a naval blockade and sanctions and pay it reparations for war damages, high prices for the United States. Asla Aydan Tashbash is a fellow at Brookings Institution who's been following the talks. She says with this set of tough conditions, Iran wants to force President Trump to cave as he heads into the midterms with a weakened economy and an angry base.
5: Iran wants to use this time, use their leverage, but also the midterm calendar for a stronger agreement that establishes their sovereignty over Hormuz.
4: Iran's strategy may come with some of their own risk. If it doesn't strike a deal soon, Iran could face more internal unrest as its economy gets worse. Hadil Al-Shalchi, NPR News, Istanbul.
3: President Trump has named Will Scharf to be his new White House counsel. NPR's Franco Ordonez says Scharf will take over on September 1st.
6: Scharf takes over as the White House's top lawyer after overseeing the administrative work of the Oval Office as the White House staff secretary. He also led the National Capital Planning Commission, which approved the president's construction of the White House ballroom. He is perhaps best known, though, as the attorney who presents and explains executive orders to the president before he signs them during public Oval Office signings. The president wrote on social media that Scharf is tough, strong, and smart, and loves the country. Trump said David Warrington, the current White House counsel, is heading to the private sector. Warrington formerly served as a personal counsel and lawyer for Trump's 2024 campaign. Franco Ordonez, NPR News.
3: President Trump will host the swearing-in ceremony this afternoon for Todd Blanche as Attorney General. Blanche was confirmed by the Senate early Saturday morning. Europe is bracing for another heat wave this week, its fifth since May. NPR's Eleanor Beardsley reports rapidly rising temperatures combined with intense drought conditions is also worsening the threat of wildfires.
7: A broad area of high pressure known as a heat dome will intensify across the continent this week. The most extreme heat is expected across parts of France, Spain, and Italy before shifting towards central Europe, where scorching weather is forecast for Germany, Poland, and the Czech Republic. European forest fire forecasters say parts of southern Britain, France, and a swath of territory from the Alps to the Balkans will remain under very extreme fire conditions, the highest category in its fire danger forecast. Fires have already destroyed hundreds of thousands of acres this year in France and Spain. Eleanor Beardsley, NPR News, Paris.
3: It's NPR.
8: This is KCUR 89.3. I'm Jenny Witte. Kansas City may kick in $20 million for the new Royals ballpark at Crown Center. As KCUR's Sam Zeff tells us, the ordinance is set for a hearing tomorrow.
9: The ordinance would not only set aside $20 million in city funds, but also authorize the city to start negotiations on a non-relocation agreement, a development agreement, and a community impact partnership deal. This is the first hint of how much public financing will go into the almost $2 billion stadium deal. The plan is to raise Hallmark headquarters and build the stadium there. City staff could provide more details at the hearing tomorrow. For KCUR 89.3, I'm Sam Zeff.
8: Schools in the Kansas City area are pushing to hire more school bus drivers before classes start later this month. Finding enough bus drivers has long been a problem for schools and only got worse during the COVID-19 pandemic. This year, the Independent School District is offering a $500 referral bonus for new drivers. Lance Stout is the district's deputy superintendent of operations. He says driving a larger vehicle filled with dozens of children can be intimidating, but one of the benefits is the strong relationships drivers build with students.
10: The students are going to find ways around it that are going to make us adapt. We understand and appreciate that that's part of being in the educational system, that it's our job to make sure that our policy fits best a majority of our kids.
8: The district pays a starting salary of more than $20 an hour. New drivers also receive training to obtain their commercial driver's license. New research from the U.S. Geological Survey shows nutrient pollution increased in many streams and rivers across the country. But as Harvest Public Media's Rachel Kramer reports, a lot of the uptick was due to the release of older nutrients stored in soil and groundwater.
11: Excess nitrogen and phosphorus in waterways can feed algal blooms and contaminate drinking water. The study estimates up to half of the nutrients in streams between 2000 and 2020 took more than one season to get there. Some of that stems from natural sources, but a lot also comes from farming practices like applying fertilizer. Olivia Miller is the lead author of the study.
12: Our models were showing that that was because of those kind of lingering past inputs, agricultural runoff, and also changing stream flow. Like in the Midwest, for example, it got a lot wetter over our study period, and that wetting, you know, moves more nutrients into streams.
11: Miller says the research could help inform future decisions about water quality. I'm Rachel Kramer, Harvest Public Media.
8: This is KCUR.
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1: It's Morning Edition from NPR News. I'm E. Martinez in Culver City, California.
2: And I'm Leila Fadil in Washington, D.C. We're going to get some new information this week about the cost of living.
1: It's likely to confirm what most people already know. Gasoline and groceries are more expensive than they'd like. And that wouldn't be so bad if wages were keeping up with inflation, but for most people, they are not.
2: NPR's Scott Horsley is here with a preview of this week's economic data. Good morning, Scott.
14: Good morning, Leila.
2: Let's start with that inflation report, which comes out on Wednesday. What's the expectation there?
14: The report is expected to show that consumer prices in July were up about 3.4% from a year ago. That would be a slightly smaller annual increase than we saw in June. But look, inflation's still uncomfortably high. Kevin Hassett, who runs the National Economic Council at the White House, acknowledged that pain point in an interview this weekend with CNN's State of the Union.
15: I go to the grocery store, I do the shopping, and I keep an eye on prices every week, and there's stuff like the price of beef that's still really, really high and very problematic for people. And we've still got a lot of work to do.
14: And now the job market is also showing some signs of weakness. Last week, we learned that employers cut 23,000 jobs in July. And more than 250,000 people dropped out of the workforce last month. So employers are not having to pay as much to attract workers these days. Average wages were up just 3.2% over the last 12 months. So when prices are going up faster than wages, it's no wonder a lot of people feel like they're falling behind.
2: Now, the Federal Reserve has long promised to bring inflation under control, but it's still above the Fed's target of 2%.
14: Yeah, the Fed is now in a tricky spot. Its usual tool for fighting inflation is to raise interest rates. But, you know, that doesn't do a lot to lower the price of gasoline, which is up because of the war with Iran. AAA says the average price of regular gas is just over $4 a gallon. It has come down in recent days, but it's still about a buck a gallon higher than it was when the U.S. started this war. At its last meeting in July, the Fed kept its benchmark interest rate steady. Investors were kind of expecting a rate increase at the next Fed meeting in September, but that's now not as clear with the job market looking a little shakier.
2: Trump has repeatedly said he wants the Fed to lower interest rates. Given what's happening with inflation, how likely is that?
14: Well, it doesn't look very likely in the near term unless the job market weakens more. And here's the thing. While the Fed sets short-term interest rates, longer-term borrowing costs are generally set by the bond market. And those rates have been going up, not down. The average rate on a 30-year mortgage has climbed to nearly 6.7%. And that's a real drag on the housing market. Home sales were down in June. We're going to get the July home sales numbers tomorrow, and they're also likely to look weak.
2: Speaking of the Federal Reserve, President Trump is trying again to fire one of its board members. What's he doing now?
14: Yeah, Trump originally tried to fire Fed Governor Lisa Cook last year. His attack dog, William Poulte, had accused Cook of mortgage fraud, although Cook denies any wrongdoing. And so far, courts have allowed her to remain at the Fed. Even the Supreme Court, which has given this president broad latitude to fire other government officials, said the Fed is a special case. You know, the central bank is designed to be insulated from political pressure so it can make tough economic decisions. But Trump's not giving up. Last week, the White House sent Cook a letter demanding that she answer those mortgage fraud allegations. Her attorney says the allegations are baseless, and he promised to keep fighting to protect her job. White House sent Cook a letter demanding that she answer those mortgage fraud allegations. Her

0: Good morning. This is KCUR HD, Kansas City Public Media. I'm Paul Nakatura. 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
2: I'm Steve Kraske, and this is KCUR's Up to Date. As cities in Johnson County grow, county leaders are worried there isn't enough affordably priced housing to go around. New zoning codes in Overland Park could help, but how is the process going? We'll find out. Then, problems with ballots proliferated last Tuesday during the primary elections. We'll find out what happened and talk to another candidate who won his race. And later, Kansas City fans of Ted Lasso got a real treat last week as the show's latest season featured many Kansas City locations. We'll hear from two local actors who were part of last summer's filming in town. We'll get you up to date after the news.
3: Live from NPR News in Washington, I'm Libby Casey. Stocks open lower this morning as investors watch for new inflation numbers this week. NPR's Scott Horsley reports the Dow Jones Industrial Average slipped about 75 points in early trading.
4: Crude oil prices rose as tanker traffic and the Strait of Hormuz remained snarled. The U.S. benchmark rose to a little under $80 a barrel. Retail gasoline prices have been falling in recent days. AAA puts the average price at just over $4 a gallon. That's about a buck a gallon higher than gas cost before the U.S. launched its war with Iran. Gasoline prices have been one of the main drivers of inflation in recent months. The Labor Department is set to deliver its latest cost of living report on Wednesday. And it was another big box office weekend for Spider-Man. The latest installment of the Marvel franchise has sold nearly $1.7 billion worth of tickets worldwide in just 10 days. Scott Horsley, NPR News, Washington.
3: At least 12 people are dead and several dozen more injured after Ukrainian drones struck a major oil region in central western Russia. The strike is the latest in an ongoing Ukrainian campaign to target Russia's energy sector. From Moscow, NPR's Charles Maines has more.
5: The drone struck the city of Nizhny Kamsk in the Republic of Tatarstan, one of Russia's most technologically advanced oil-producing regions. Videos shared online appeared to show at least one refinery in flames, sending a large plume of smoke skyward. Local authorities said the Ukrainian drones also struck civilian targets, and the head of the republic called for an official period of mourning to honor the dead. The attack is the latest in a series of strikes targeting Russia's energy sector, key to funding Russia's ongoing military operations, says Ukraine. The drone strikes have also caused gas shortages across Russia, a crisis the government has somewhat eased by reverting to the sale of dirtier, lower-grade fuel. Charles Maines, NPR News, Moscow.
3: The Pentagon is pushing U.S. defense contractors to speed up production of some key weapons systems amid concerns about depleted stockpiles as the war with Iran moves through its sixth month, NPR's Kat Lonsdorf reports.
6: In a statement, Pentagon spokesperson Sean Parnell confirmed the department made efforts in the past week to significantly speed up munitions production. He said that the U.S. is focused on acquiring more to provide, quote, the weapons our warfighters need at the pace the threat demands. But he also said the effort was not new, that it was part of a broader plan to modernize the department, one that began before the U.S. launched war in Iran in February. The administration has repeatedly denied reports that some missile stockpiles have been depleted in this war. Such weapons often take years to replenish. Kat Lonsdorf, NPR News, Washington.
3: President Trump is hosting the swearing-in ceremony today for Todd Blanche as Attorney General. Blanche was confirmed by the Senate early Saturday morning by the narrowest of margins. He was opposed by Republicans Susan Collins of Maine and Lisa Murkowski of Alaska. You're listening to NPR News. A powerful earthquake shook Colombia and Ecuador this morning, prompting evacuations from homes and other buildings. The U.S. Geological Survey reports a 7.4 magnitude quake with the epicenter about 250 miles west of Colombia's capital, Bogota. It follows two devastating earthquakes in Venezuela in June that destroyed hundreds of buildings and killed more than 5,000 people. Polling shows most Americans believe young adults in the U.S. have a harder time financially than their parents did at their age. NPR's Jennifer Ludden says many parents are helping to support their children well into adulthood.
7: When Mabel Lego and her husband retired to South Carolina this year, they made sure there was room for their 39-year-old son who lives with them. His job paid low wages and no benefits, and Lego says rents are way too high.
8: The young people have really been shafted. Big time.
7: In the pricey Seattle area, one of David Zuccaro's 30-something daughters moved back home to cut costs, and the other wants to.
9: When I look at the salaries these kids make, I'm like, how can you not live on this? But they can't.
7: The share of adults under 35 living with parents has shot up dramatically in the past two decades, and AARP finds most parents also provide financial support to grown children, needed or not, though many say they give even when it hurts their own budget. Jennifer Ludden, NPR News.
3: Troops from the U.S. and South Korea will begin semi-annual joint exercises this week. Last Thursday, North Korea resumed ballistic missile testing activities that are banned by the U.N. 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
10: This is KCUR 89.3. I'm Jenny Witte. One of Kansas's most important cash crops is headed for its worst harvest in almost 70 years. Here's KCUR's Sam Zeff.
11: The U.S. Department of Agriculture said in its July report that hard red winter wheat production in Kansas will be half of what it was a year ago. The USDA projects 196 million bushels of winter wheat, down from nearly 347 million last year. This is the smallest hard red winter wheat harvest since 1957. The USDA blames it mostly on drought, but there were also freezes early in the planting season. The Kansas Farm Bureau says farmer and rancher bankruptcies jumped 46% nationwide since 2024. All of this comes as farmers face higher prices for diesel fuel and fertilizer. For KCUR 89.3, I'm Sam Zeff.
10: Schools in the Kansas City area are pushing to hire more school bus drivers before classes start later this month. KCUR's Jody Fortino reports.
12: The Shawnee Mission School District is using Zoom transportation to bus students starting this fall. Kansas City Public Schools is going on its third year with the company. Jordan Gordon is Zoom's Vice President of Strategic Operations. He says all of their Kansas City area routes are covered, but they never stop hiring.
13: We engage with current CDL drivers, but then we also offer training to support those folks who are looking to start a new career.
12: Gordon says they use direct feedback to better support drivers, including air conditioning in each bus, safety tools, and seat ergonomics. For KCUR 89.3, I'm Jody Fortino.
10: Hot and humid conditions are expected the first half of this week as the metro continues to bake with the area under an extreme heat risk warning through Wednesday night. National Weather Service forecaster Chris Bowman says the rain may cool things off a bit.
14: Depending on how strong those are or if they don't move through at all, like if we get a more robust area of showers and storms, that could cut into the potential for heat and humidity.
10: The National Weather Service is again advising that there's a major risk of heat-related illnesses for much of the population, especially those without effective cooling or hydration. The forecast calls for temperatures to reach 98 degrees today, with a heat index pushing 106 degrees. 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
2: Good morning and welcome to Up to Date on KCUR 89.3. I'm Steve Kraske. The new season of Ted Lasso places a loving spotlight on Kansas City. We'll talk to a local film commissioner and two actors who appear in that first episode about what that experience was like. Also today, Overland Park is working on a new set of zoning ordinances aimed at encouraging more affordable housing. But will that city encounter the same controversy that engulfed Prairie Village over a similar issue? We'll take a look. And ballot issues caused some major headaches around the metro last week. But first, we heard last week from several candidates who won their primaries on Tuesday. Now let's hear from another. Rick Bratton represents Cass, Johnson, and Bates counties in the Missouri State Senate. He was nominated on Tuesday as the Republican choice for Missouri's 5th Congressional District, which is currently held by Representative Emanuel Cleaver. Missouri's 5th District is expected to lean more Republican under newly drawn congressional maps. Senator Bratton joins us now. Senator, good to have you on the show. Welcome.
15: Well, thanks, Steve. Appreciate you having me on.
2: No, you comfortably won your party's nomination at the primaries last Tuesday. Were you surprised?
15: No, not at all. We put in the hard work and, you know, we know the messages, exactly what the voters wanted to hear. And they came out in strong numbers and we won by almost a 20-point margin. So we felt great about it. It was great to have the president's endorsements that really, you know, helped. And I think that's kind of the cherry on top to get us across the finish line.
2: You know, you're running in Missouri's 5th District against Democrat Emanuel Cleaver. It'll be the first test of the state's new congressional maps, barring any court challenges here. And it's expected to lean in your direction. Even so, how much are you expecting a competitive general election?
15: Well, you can't take anything for granted and to, you know, fall asleep at the wheel and just expect that you've got this in the bag. I mean, anyone that runs a campaign like that will lose a campaign like that. So we're going to run like we're 5 points behind and just to continue on message, you know, and act like we're the underdogs. And we feel like we're going to be absolutely victorious in this. The numbers are there and the people's want and desire for new representation is there. But, you know, we're definitely not going to take anything for granted.
2: What issues are you going to be focusing on in the weeks ahead?
15: Well, just that the American dream is still achievable and it's at everyone's fingertips. And that's, you know, everybody wants, regardless of political affiliation, they want safe streets. They want great schools. They want economic, you know, boons going on in their communities. And we're seeing in like Kansas City, especially, kind of a mass exodus from the area of Kansas City. And that's a travesty. We have a new opportunity to not only go from a single representative's representation of Kansas City. Now with the new map, I mean, we'll have a trifecta of representation to be able to work together in Washington and have a very strong voice for the city of Kansas City. So, I mean, this is a huge, you know, benefit to the people of Kansas City. We've had almost, what, 7 decades of Democrat rule in Kansas City. And I think it's, you know, a fresh new start is one of the things that I'm going to be pushing on this campaign trail.
2: What one or two issues do you want to focus on to improve the plight of Kansas City and the folks who live here?
15: Well, I think on crime, you know, that's one thing we've got to be really tough on crime and make sure that we're putting criminals behind bars. You know, that way everyone that's a member of Kansas City can enjoy Kansas City and not feel like, you know, crime is going to be a hindrance in any way, shape, or form. A member of Kansas City can enjoy Kansas City and not feel like,

0: to hand up, you know, and I think that we'll be able to bring that.
1: What's one thing you can do, Senator, to change educational outcomes that you're talking about here?
0: Well, I think giving options to parents, you know, when they're in failing districts that are, you know, abysmal. I mean, they're at 10% proficiency in reading and math. I think giving options to people, and options are always good. We always like to have the capability to go to Walmart or to Target or you know, whatever. We like those options, but yet these kids are trapped in these districts and have no way out. So, you know, some sort of way to give a parent the option to go to a flourishing school district, I think is what a winning message. So,
1: Are you talking about charter schools, Senator, just so I'm understanding?
0: well, I think all the above, anything that's going to work. I mean, we already have charter schools in Kansas City, but even, you know, allowing parents to have even a potential mechanism to go to private schools that have you know, great results for teaching kids. I think that's something that we've got to continue to look at.
1: Representative Cleaver has been representing Missouri's 5th district for decades. Why, in your view, is it time for voters to choose you?
0: Well, because I think his representation has been lackluster, and you know, we've just seen a downward trend of Kansas City again, mass exodus of people moving out of the 5th congressional, and we got to change that. And you can't continue to do the definition of insanity, doing the same thing expecting a different result. You know, it's time for retirement. I mean, he's over the age of 80. And you know, I think people are tired of Washington politicians that are, you know, way past retirement age, but yet they still continue to remain to hold on to those seats. And I think Emanuel's one of them, and I'll be happy to take that seat.
1: Is he too old for the job, in your view?
0: Well, I think it's time for fresh representation. I mean, he's been in Kansas City and been in the limelight for you know, as long as I've been alive, basically. So I think people are ready for the fresh and the new. And I think that's exactly what Kansas City needs. And again, it's going to go from a single representative to with the way the new maps are drawn, to where we're going to have three congressional members that are going to be fighting for Kansas City. So this is a huge opportunity.
1: You know, your party advocated for amendments 4 and 5 last week on the ballot. These were the proposals to rid the state of the income tax and make it more difficult to pass constitutional amendments. But voters crushed both of those. Is your party out of touch on those issues, Senator?
0: No, I think it was a lot of you know, the kind of like what Mark Twain said, you know, a lie has, you know, time to make it around the world before the truth has the time to put its pants on. And I think a lot of that had to do with a lot of the misinformation of what these amendments did. And it was just, you know, fighting to catch up to set the record straight. And, you know, when we're talking political campaigns and the capability to put out message versus truth, I mean, we definitely didn't win the day on the messaging on that aspect. But you know, we got to go back to the drawing board and you know, make this right and protect our Constitution and you know, deliver tax reform. And unfortunately, it didn't happen this go around. But hey, you know, if you don't first, you don't succeed, you got to try again. And that's I don't think that's out of touch. It's just maybe that wasn't the method in which the people wanted these reforms to be done. So go back to the drawing board, and you got to be you know, sensitive to that and do it right the next time.
1: That's State Senator Rick Bratton. He's running against Representative Emanuel Cleaver in the November general election in Missouri's 5th congressional district. Senator Bratton, thanks so much for your time. Much appreciated.
0: Al, thank you for having me. Appreciate it, Steve.

0: This is Up to Date on KCUR 89.3. I'm Steve Kraske. As cities in Johnson County grow, county leaders are worried there isn't enough affordably priced housing to go around. Overland Park is working on new zoning codes that are aimed at encouraging developers to build more diverse housing options. But how is the process going, and what could it be like? Here to tell us more is Kaylee McLaughlin. She's the Overland Park reporter at the Johnson County Post. Kaylee, good to have you again. Welcome.
1: Good morning, Steve.
0: Well, zoning

0: Codes aren't particularly flashy, but why are they important for cities to update now and then?
1: Yeah, you're right. They're not particularly interesting. I see a lot of people's eyes kind of just glaze over when we talk about them. But they really dictate just about everything that's going to be built. And then the development code side of that dictates what that's going to look like and where it can go. And so it is very important for people and their homes and their neighborhoods.
0: So why is Overland Park rezoning now, Kaylee?
1: It's maybe not going to rezone, but it's looking at its development codes as part of the process of adopting its new comprehensive plan, which it completed recently, and to make that new comprehensive plan match to a city that was partially built in the 60s and 70s and 80s. They're looking at more modern development codes and more modern zoning practices to try to incorporate that.
0: Can you describe just briefly how these would be different than what's been in place?
1: Yeah, so the big thing is the old zoning code kind of is focused more on land use specifics. And what that means is like, this belongs here and this has to look exactly like this and those sorts of things. Whereas the new zoning code that they're talking about, haven't adopted yet though, is more character based. The biggest change with that will be moving from 30 plus individual zoning districts to probably 11 to match the 10 character types prescribed in the city's comprehensive plan.
0: You say character types. Explain that to me.
1: Yeah, so it'll functionally be really similar, especially in parts of the city that are already really built out. But that can be like a range of things allowed in one zone. So for instance, they have a neighborhood one zoning district proposed, and that would be traditional single family homes as the preferred use, but then it could also support maybe some denser housing products, more tightly packed together homes, some duplexes, those sorts of things that maybe you wouldn't traditionally see in a regular neighborhood.
0: So in zoning parlance, we're talking about more mixed use areas, right?
1: Yes, this wouldn't be any commercial. I would say more mixed density housing.
0: Is this plan final, or how far along the process is it?
1: It is not final. They expect to still be kind of working through the details of this for the rest of the year and then maybe adopt something early next year.
0: Ultimately, how do you think the city would be different under this new plan than what it's like today?
1: I don't think that adopting the plan will immediately change anything in the city. This obviously all deals with development, so it'll be really dependent on, you know, proposals from developers and areas of the city that don't have, that aren't fully built out. Where people might see the most change is if they live in an area that has some undeveloped property or unutilized property through infill development and redevelopment, they might see some changes in their neighborhood. Or if they live in a part of the city that has a lot of green field to be developed, although there will still be what they're calling the rural transition area in Southern Overland Park. So even if you live in a single family area, you might not see some of these changes because your property might fall into the, the rural transition.
0: Mm-hmm. To what extent is the need for more affordable housing the motive behind what's happening in Overland Park?
1: I think this is definitely part of the conversation. When we see the city council talking about this and the city talking about it, a lot of the conversations so far have centered on housing specifically, because that will be the issue that a lot of people have on their mind, the need for more attainable housing, housing at different price points, and housing that looks different from just the traditional single family home or a large luxury scale apartment complex. So this is, I would say, one of the biggest things about it, but also like the details will be the most interesting at the end of the day for people who live here already. And so housing has played heavily into the conversations.
0: You know, it shouldn't be lost on anybody, Kaylee, who follows the news in Johnson County, that Prairie Village infamously went through a very difficult struggle over similar issues a few years ago. You recently wrote about the similarities between this plan and the one that caused so much drama in Prairie Village. Remind us what happened there and if what's happening in Overland Park is in any ways different.
1: Yeah, So Prairie Village, also part of a comprehensive plan adoption process, did look at housing a couple years ago through what they call the ad hoc housing committee. And I'm by no means an expert on the city of Prairie Village. My colleague Juliana Garcia covers that
0: Sure,
1: city.
0: yeah.
1: I think anybody who was paying attention a couple years ago saw that sort of devolve really quickly. And what that city was talking about, there was some like zoning code discussion, but really it was focused more on like the ability to add things like accessory dwelling units or things people call those granny flats usually, into areas that are single family homes, and looking at ways to kind of cut down on the tear down rebuild trend where people are tearing down smaller homes in Prairie Village and building much larger homes. That raise the average property value in the city. And understandably so, people tend to, when they hear about potential changes in their neighborhood, they tend to get concerned. And while what Overland Park is talking about is different from that, and they haven't seen some of that drama the last couple of months that they've been talking about it, there are some similarities in specifically what people thought Prairie Village was doing and what Overland Park is actually doing.
0: So, is there growing opposition in Overland Park similar to what happened in Prairie Village, or is the situation different somehow?
1: The situation is different somehow. There could be people out there who are concerned about this, and we've definitely heard from some of them, but I haven't seen any organized opposition or anything like that pop up to this conversation in Overland Park.
0: Why do you think that is?
1: City officials in Prairie Village, who I've spoken to since the original conversation in Prairie Village happened, have pointed to Overland Park coming into the conversation with a little bit more specific information about what all of this would look like, which cut down what they called the vacuum of uncertainty that kind of created space for some of that to happen in Prairie Village. But I also think that the conversation and the history of the two cities are different. For one thing, Prairie Village is a very single family home heavy community. And while Overland Park does have a lot of those traditional single family homes, it also has more mixed use and has been working on zoning in general and adding more affordable housing in the city for several years now. And so I think a lot of people who are supportive of this conversation or are interested in it see it as a continuation of some previous work that's been
0: It's
1: done.
0: interesting. So it sounds like you're saying that Overland Park officials learned something from the Prairie Village experience.
1: While I haven't heard any city officials say that directly, I think that is a safe assumption to make, and that's something that Prairie Village city officials think about Overland Park.
0: You would think, in theory, there might be a lot riding here because I think it's fair to say that other communities in Johnson County walked away from further conversations about affordable housing because they were so scared off by what happened in Prairie Village. I live in Westwood in northeast Johnson County, and we were looking at it at one point, but that conversation has gone stone cold silence in the wake of Prairie Village.
1: I do think it would be safe to say that a lot of communities in Johnson County and maybe even Kansas City more broadly have walked away from these conversations or never started them after what happened in Prairie Village. And so it could be that Overland Park might set the tone now. They're having a conversation about housing and other zoning reform across the city. And if they're successful, some Prairie Village City Council people do think that that could really set a new stage for Johnson County to do the same.
0: So, what comes next in this development push in Overland Park?
1: So on the zoning code kind of rewrite process that the city is in, they're still having their meetings and they're still talking about some of the policy that will dictate this at city council meetings. Those usually happen once a month, and that will continue, and then they'll have a draft plan this year is the timeline goal. And then more public engagement probably at the end of the year, early next year, and then a final draft to be adopted sometime, they said, quarter one, quarter two, 2027.
0: Okay, well, that's Kaylee McLaughlin. She's the Overland Park reporter at the Johnson County Post. Sure appreciate your time, Kaylee. Thanks so much.
1: Thanks for having me.
0: After a short break, ballot errors marred last week's elections in the Kansas City area. We'll take a look. I'm Steve Kraske. 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We'll be right back.

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1: 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Well, consequential amendments on both sides of the state line were one of the driving factors behind the higher-than-average turnout during the primary election. Unfortunately, though, a number of voters around the metro ran into issues while casting their ballots. The Kansas City Star has been looking into several errors that occurred in multiple counties around the metro, and here to tell us more about it is Alana Arrogetti. She covers local government and accountability issues and is one of the reporters that's been on this story. Alana, good to have you back. Welcome.
2: Thanks for having me. Good morning.
1: This month, the month's August primary had some controversial amendments, a large voter turnout, and a lot of mistakes, too. What were the mistakes attributed to? Was it machines, tampering, human error? What happened?
2: Most of the issues recorded during this election had to do primarily with human error. I spoke with Zach Moore, who is an election administration specialist and a professor at the University of Kansas, and he let me know that often during these controversial cycles, people tend to look for machine-made issues or perhaps issues that speak to some kind of election tampering. But often when you have a lot of state-level things changing prior to a local election, it's hard for the boards to catch up on time, and so human error is relatively common.
1: Okay. Well, the new Missouri First maps that have faced multiple lawsuits caused a lot of confusion, it seems. How did all of that affect the August primary?
2: For the Kansas City Election Board, there was a bit of a snafu early on when early voters started to show up in May to vote in person for early ballots. Some of them were looking at outdated resources. As election boards scrambled to figure out what to do with the new maps, some of the voter resources online where you can look up your precinct or your congressional district reflected the previous maps rather than the new ones.
1: What were some of the other issues that voters ran into?
2: There was an issue on the actual election day in Jackson County where some precincts ran out of ballots. They were able to rectify that by delivering new paper ballots. We had some issues in Clay County with voters receiving incorrect ballots, and we had an issue in Wyandotte County with a handful of voters having their mail-in ballots returned before the election.
1: So it doesn't sound like any of, you said a lot of this is attributed to human error. It doesn't sound like there was anything nefarious going on here, unless I'm missing something.
2: Not as far as we can tell, and there's no real through line either. All these issues are pretty distinct.
1: You spoke with a professor who specializes in election administration. You mentioned him a minute ago. He didn't seem surprised by the issues caused by the new map. Why not?
2: Oftentimes, as mentioned, when a new map is instituted close to an election, it can take the election boards some time to catch up. The closer you have a change to any election, the more possibility there are for issues.
1: There was another mistake affecting early voters in Kansas City. What can you tell me about that?
2: Sure. So early voters who came in person to vote on July 17th, some of them were missing two races for at-large legislature seats on their ballots. That affected about 250 voters. Once the issue was caught, the voters were told to return to the office to re-vote in those races, or they had ballots delivered to them if they were out of town.
1: Okay. Wyandotte County was another area that had some issues, Alana. Some people who voted by mail actually had their ballot returned to their mailboxes. What happened there?
2: That impacted about 10 voters in Wyandotte County. Those mail-in ballots have two addresses on the envelopes. There's one that is more current and one that was outdated that goes to an older P.O. box that the Wyandotte County Election Board used to use. So some of those ballots that made it to that P.O. box got returned to sender because that box is no longer active.
1: But you said this just involved 10 people.
2: It was relatively small at the time, but obviously it has larger implications if not corrected. Fortunately, the election board was able to contact the post office and ensure that in the future ballots will be sent to the correct place.
1: How did you find out that there was this problem in Wyandotte County affecting just 10 people or so? How does a reporter learn about that?
2: Voters will often disclose that issue either directly to the election boards or publicly. And so kind of during our work in the field throughout, we see voters talking about it on social media or in person. And then the election boards are always happy to speak with us directly about this. So it's kind of a collaborative process of learning about it together.
1: Yet another issue up in Clay County. Voters in one precinct received incorrect ballots. Tell us a little more about what happened there.
2: About 538 voters received incomplete or incorrect ballots for a second district county commissioner race. The election board determined after a brief investigation that it wasn't enough people to sway the outcome of the vote. They thought maybe some voters might have received a ballot for the wrong part of the county.
1: You were talking about the congressional maps in Missouri throwing things off for elections officials a little bit. And we're looking at perhaps all manner of lawsuits in connection with the new maps in Missouri and whether they should revert to the old map or not. Should voters maybe expect that there might be more errors going forward, given the uncertainty about what the map's going to look like in November?
2: For this particular election, it's unlikely that any of the errors we discussed today will result in like a further investigation. Legal action is always possible, but a lot of them were corrected in the moment or through brief investigations following. That said, at the state level, legal action may very well continue.
1: Did any of these mistakes, these errors, affect the final outcome of any of these races that you're aware of?
2: Fortunately, at this point, no, because a lot of them were relatively minor in terms of the population that they affected. For example, in that Clay County race, what happened is the election board counted those 538 extra votes for the second place candidate just to see if it would impact the election of the race. And they found that even if they did that, the race wouldn't have changed because the margin was so wide in favor of the first place candidate, John Carpenter.
1: It was interesting to me that you said some polling locations, I think on the Missouri side, actually ran out of ballots, Alana, maybe because the turnout was so much more than what officials expected. Tell us again where this happened, and I think you said paper ballots were supplied and voters were still able to cast their ballots.
2: Yeah, so that happened in Lee's Summit. There were three different polling spots that just ran out of paper ballots. The election office let me know that they were excited to see such a high turnout, but that did impact how many ballots were at the places because in previous years they needed fewer. They were able to deliver additional ballots to those three precincts, and some precincts also directed voters to use the ADA-compliant alternative polling machines because those actually print out paper ballots once you fill them out.
1: Hmm. I gather election officials learn from these mistakes in a primary election, and hopefully they try to put those behind them as they head into the general. Am I right about that?
2: Oh, absolutely. And a lot of it also has to do with training poll place workers. So I know during these elections, election officials were in contact with workers in the field frequently as they mitigated these issues. So hopefully we'll have kind of a more prepared, trained squad of helpers going into the generals.
1: I was going to say, you know, in previous elections, we always hear this talk about a shortage of elections officials, people who they don't exactly volunteer. I think they get paid something, but it's not a whole lot of money. Is that still an issue around the metro as far as you know?
2: Not as far as I know.
1: Okay. Well, that's Alana Arrogetti. She covers local government and accountability issues for the Kansas City Star. Alana, thanks for coming in. Really
2: appreciate it. Thanks for having me.
1: You bet. Up next, Ted Lasso puts a spotlight on Kansas City. I'm Steve Kraske, and you're listening to Up to Date on KCUR 89.3. We'll be right back.

0: More from Up to Date in just a moment on KCUR 89.3. Coming up today on 1A, local elections can have a direct impact on our daily lives, but they often see less than 20% voter turnout. We'll look into the challenges of keeping voters informed about down ballot races on 1A today from 10 to noon.
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2: This is Up to Date on KCUR 89.3. I'm Steve Kraske. Kansas City fans of Ted Lasso got a real treat last week as the show's latest season started out back in Lasso and head actor Jason Sudeikis' hometown of Kansas City, taking viewers on a tour of iconic spots in the city such as Gates Barbecue, The Plaza, and CPKC Stadium. The episode was filmed on site at these locations last summer and received production help from Kansas City's film office. It also featured a few actors who live here. Today, we're joined by Nedra Dixon and Michelle Davidson, who are both signed to Talent Unlimited agency here in the city. They got to play small roles in the episode. They'll tell us all about it here in just a bit. We're also joined by Kansas City Film Office Director Rachel Gephardt. She helps connect film crews to the city. Welcome, everybody. So good to have you here.
3: Good morning.
4: Thanks for having us.
5: Good morning. Well,
2: Rachel, let's start with you. You're the commissioner for the Kansas City Film Office. What exactly does this office do?
4: Yeah, that's a good question. Lots of people don't know. So my office is meant to be the sort of liaison between the production world and the city's resources. So we are typically the first call that productions make. In this case, we spoke with the Ted Lasso team in February of 2025, mm-hmm. so many, many months before they actually hit the streets of the Plaza. And we help with a lot of things, connecting projects to locations, helping them hire crew, permitting, housing. So kind of anything that a production might not know how to do on their own in a city, we try to help them navigate that.
2: So what's it like? One day the phone rings and you pick it up and it's Ted Lasso's folks saying, hey, we want to come film in Kansas City.
4: Well, it's Apple and it's Warner Brothers, so it's much more cloak and daggers than that. It's a phone call in February about a project they can't talk about and they won't tell me what it is, but they are insistent that it must film in Kansas. And, you know, we're from Kansas City, so we know when someone says something wants to film in Kansas, we're assuming they probably actually mean Missouri and don't know it. But they were very insistent that it had to film in Kansas. And so I sort of mentioned in this first call, like, well, that's absolutely fine. Like, we can help you film anywhere you want, absolutely in Kansas. But you should know that Missouri and Kansas City, Missouri have pretty impressive incentive programs. So you might consider that as you're thinking about your filming. And 2 days later, they called back and said, we want to find Kansas in Missouri. And so they wound up not filming a single frame on the Kansas side, and we kicked off helping them find everything they needed on the Missouri side.
2: So why is this such a big dark secret when you first get a phone call? Why is it wrapped in secrecy? What's the point of that?
4: You know, I think part of it is that they're sort of in the preliminary stages of scoping out a location. You know, as much as I think Jason really wanted to have film in Kansas City, and they did such an excellent job, and it truly was a love letter to the city. You know, the Warner Brothers,
2: it really was
4: beautiful.
2: I watched it last night, and I was like, wow, he's really saying something about our town.
4: A friend of mine who isn't as, like, involved in the film world was like, it's borderline Kansas City propaganda, and I love it. So that's how it felt. But, you know, I think for the Apples and the Warner Brothers of the world, they have to be a little more pragmatic. Can this actually happen in Kansas City? And so, you know, before anybody starts going around saying Ted Lasso's coming, they need to make sure that it's feasible for Ted Lasso to come and film here. And so the beginning stages are us just kind of proving that we have the resources and the infrastructure and the crew to make it happen here.
2: Well, Rachel, tax incentives were playing an important role in attracting these projects to Kansas City. Tell us why production opportunities have grown in the past few years.
4: Yeah, absolutely. Yeah, in 2023, Missouri finally brought back its tax credit program.
2: Yeah.
4: The reality
2: it
4: is
2: had lapsed
4: it had prior. Lapsed.
2: Yeah.
4: Exactly. Mm-hmm. It had sunset. So nobody disliked it. In fact, you know, Winter's Bone mm-hmm. and Up in the Air and Gone Girl had all used it in Missouri. So it was very successful, but it had a natural sunset. And in the 10 years, 2013, when it went away to 2023, there was really limited large-scale projects in the state, because it's maybe an unfortunate reality of this industry, but the reality is that these production companies expect some sort of tax credit for filming here, and they know that they bring a lot of dollars and economic impact into the community, and so they look for municipalities and regions that identify that and incentivize that. And so when Missouri finally brought back their incentive, things really sort of kicked off right away. Mostly independent film, but certainly bigger projects then saw Kansas City and Missouri at large as a viable option. And so a project like Ted Lasso, they might not have even realized when they first called us that this was possible. And then as soon as they found out just how lucrative our incentives were, that was a lot of the conversation going forward.
2: I don't want to get too far in the weeds here, but when we talk about tax incentives, mm-hmm. how much of a break are they getting? What does that look like?
4: Right. So basically, they are only being incentivized on their Missouri spend. So on the state level, they can receive a base 20% tax credit. So it's a credit towards any in-state tax liability. And that it starts at 20%. And depending on how much you give back to the state, whether it's through hiring a certain number of locals, apprentices, so forth, they can get an up to 40% tax credit on mm-hmm. their Missouri spend, which is really competitive.
2: Yeah.
4: It's very competitive. And then at the local level, Kansas City has had a cash rebate for 10 years this year. So when the state didn't have a credit, Kansas City really wanted to show the industry, even if it was in a somewhat yeah. symbolic way, that we cared about filmmaking. So we have a 12% cash rebate on any spend made within the six council districts of Kansas City, Missouri, and any hiring of Kansas City, Missouri residents. And
2: so it sounds like real money.
4: Yes, absolutely. And
2: yeah.
4: and they do, I will say, these programs are performance-based. So they have to prove it. You know, we don't give them money up front. This is, they won't see it oftentimes for several months or until they're ready to kind of present their receipts and their proof that they spent the money. But it's all performance-based and audited. So we only get, they only get when they prove that they've given.
2: Now let's move to a couple of actors who play small roles in the show, and they're here with us now, Nedra and Michelle. You are both actors living here in Kansas City. Nedra, how did you get involved with the show?
3: My agent called me and said there is an audition for the opening episode of season 4 of Ted Lasso, and they would like, the casting director, Wright and Caird, would like to see you. And I said,
2: I bet
3: okay.
2: you heard Ted Lasso and your ears perked up pretty quickly.
3: Well, of course. I
2: yeah.
3: mean, it's only the biggest comedy hit in forever.
2: Yeah.
3: And I was sent the sides, meaning the script, of the role that they were looking at me for. And I went in and did a read. And then a very short while later, I got a call from Tracy Turner, who's my agent, and she says, they want to cast you.
2: Oh, no kidding. Good for you.
3: So,
2: good for you.
3: Yeah.
2: But Michelle, how did you find out about it?
5: Same situation. We went to Wright Laird casting, and it's amazing because we have this local casting director, and you hope that they will cast those, not in LA, not in Chicago, but using Kansas City talent. And Jason Sudeikis, we love him, very proud of him and very appreciative that he decided to cast about a dozen roles, speaking roles, which means we have one line or more in this first episode of season 4. And so, you know, you go through the traditional process of casting, you go and you audition, you're put on tape, and then you're hoping the powers that be watch that tape and say, we want them for their role. And so it was very exciting to be able to, in my role was a representative for CPKC.
2: Right.
5: So I was in those scenes where I got to be around hundreds of extras that filled the beautiful stadium and so proudly talk about what is so special about the current stadium.
2: I was going to say CPKC comes off really good in this episode. And Nedra, you were Gates Barbecue, right?
3: I was.
2: What did you do?
3: Hi, may I help you?
2: There you go. The iconic greeting, right?
3: Yeah. The iconic signature Gates greeting.
2: Yeah,
3: yes.
2: Yeah. You primarily act in theater productions,
3: yes.
2: Nedra, but it seems like you do a bit of everything, right? I mean, what draws you to acting to begin with?
3: Oh, I've been, it was my dream as a little girl to be on Broadway, and I love musical theater, so I'm an actress, singer, dancer, and all my studies were focused to building my craft. As a triple threat. And yeah. After I graduated college, I luckily was cast in a big national tour out of New York. And after the tour was over, I was on the road for 11 months. And after the tour was over, I moved directly to New York and had a lovely career in New York for many, many, many years. Lived in California, too, for 2 years and did some stuff out there. And it's been, 13 years or so now that I've moved back to KC, and am experiencing the beautiful growth of Kansas City as a city itself and its artistic community, which is vibrant. There's so much available for, and the city has a wealth of performers here that are richly talented, as well as tech people and directors. I also direct. I do a lot of directing here, more so than performing, although I still perform.
2: I was going to say, in the Ted Lasso scene that you're in, it's fairly brief. Did you film other things that wound up getting cut?
3: I did. There was another scene. They're filming the entrance of the Ted Lasso crew coming into the restaurant to have their discussion. And there was a scene, too, that they filmed the exit of them leaving the restaurant. And there was an exchange there. But that ended up on the editing floor, as often happens. After I didn't watch it until last night too, and the outcome of the other scene not being there is not at all missed. So the plot runs well. The opening scene introducing Gates is compact, concise, and it hits like it should. So there really didn't need to be another statement about
2: And not to give much away, but there's a lot to do with Gates and spilling sauce on one's clothing.
3: Which is a running joke.
2: And a running reality for all of us who go there. Michelle, I'm wondering about you. How did you get into acting?
5: So I was a journalist. I went to University of Missouri School of Journalism. I was a news anchor at TV stations across the Midwest. And I had children, and I found it to be very difficult to do that. And so I was like, what do I do with these skills? So I went and I auditioned to play a reporter in a movie. And I love being a fake reporter. And I was hooked. And from there, kind of like Nedra, I'm a writer and a director. And so I think in Kansas City, it's really lovely when you're able to wear lots of different hats, because this town is growing, but we have to be able to jump into different roles to make things happen. And actors, we traditionally wait for the phone call to say, hey, you're cast. And so a lot of us do create vehicles for ourselves to be on screen. But let me tell you, getting that call that you're cast in Ted Lasso was one of the best moments ever.
2: I can't help but wonder, Michelle, in your scene, your scene with several of the big regular performers in Ted Lasso, is that intimidating, working with people who are so iconic and you're just in the scene for a little bit?
5: Of course, it is incredibly intimidating, but they make you feel comfortable. Every single one of those actors knew my name. Hello, Michelle, how are you doing?
2: Really?
5: And I, of course, knew their name, and I was very obsessed with the show, a huge fan myself. So they put you at ease. Juno Temple, she is a magical, sweet person that is Keely in real life. I truly believe that. She's so lovely. And you do kind of get caught up, like you're like she's an I'm staring at her while you're in the scene, like, oh, I got to focus on my acting as opposed to her impressive acting. And so you do kind of get lost in just kind of the bigness of it and the celebrity of it. And, you know, I understand I'm a very small part of the show, but they did not make me feel that way. They made me feel very special, very welcome, the way that Kansas Cityans make others, and made this whole crew, you know, made everyone feel so welcome when they came in from all around the world.
2: You know, again, your scene is fairly brief. Did you do it in one take, or were there multiple takes, or how did that work?
5: Similar to the other actor's story, there was another scene that was cut, but that is okay. I was just happy that all of it wasn't cut. I've been on many productions where I was like, oh, bummer, I didn't make the cut. So that was a walking scene, and it was on one shot, and I was the very first line of the scene. So you really don't want to mess it up, because they're not coming in and getting coverage, which means like a wide shot and then close-ups, where they can edit together things. You cannot mess up. It has to be one take, walking down the hallway. There are all these extras walking, you know, behind us, and most of them had never been on a production like this. So they're just, you were like, we're all trying to work together to get it in one take. And I think, you know, once you heard the director and Jason and the team, they're like, okay, we got it, moving on. You just like, oh, you take a deep breath, like we did this. We were okay.
6: Did you rehearse it ahead of time?
5: Yeah, so there, I thought it was really interesting because, you know, you're put in a trailer before you come in. And so it's like all very, like you're waiting. And then you go into a holding room with the actors. And then Jason actually kind of changed the lines a little bit. So, you know, and I had my lines down perfectly. I knew what I was supposed to do. I was not going to mess this up. And then Jason's like, right before we're going to go on, he's like, actually, I want you to say this, Michelle, you know, Gino Temple kind of pulled me over like, okay, we're okay. This happens. Like sometimes we just kind of just go with it. I'm like, okay, let's go with it. And so I think they're just very flexible and very in the moment, feels very natural. It's a very collaborative process. So yeah, the line changed slightly, and I just hoped that I didn't mess it up.
6: Nedra, were you a one take wonder as well, or how did that work for may I help you?
3: No, it was not done in one take. There were several takes. Actually, it was a very long day for me, and we were only in the Gates location for the whole of the day. I was called at 6 a.m. and I didn't get home until 11:30.
6: Oh boy, that night.
3: Oh, so that that, you know, for the however 3 minutes of time that you see in the outcome, it takes a long time. There were several takes, angles, you know, what they decided to do.
6: Rachel, I can't help but wonder, we were talking about what a kiss this was to Kansas City the entire episode. How much of a factor was Jason Sudeikis in picking the locations that wound up in the show?
4: Oh, you know, it was...
6: Because he's from here, obviously.
4: Absolutely. Yeah. It's interesting. You know, a lot of times when projects come into town, they are kind of open to suggestions in terms of, you know, they look to us to be the sort of experts. But Jason is the expert. He knew exactly where he wanted to film. He knew exactly what he wanted included, all the way down to featuring the Intercontinental. You know, he has a lot of memories of living in Kansas City as a you know, teenager, and the things that he loved about it, and so he was very specific. So, you know, it was kind of given to us as like, we would like to connect with Gates, we'd like to connect with the Plaza and the Intercontinental and the Current and all of these very specific places, and we're like, great, absolutely. So typically there is sometimes a give and take, but just because the people coming in maybe don't know Kansas City as well, but Jason absolutely knows his city, and he knew exactly what he wanted to feature before
6: and
4: he got here.
6: Did he talk to you about why he was picking some of these places, like the Intercontinental? Was there some personal connection in his life?
4: The story that I was told was that he remembers going up and down the you know, the outside viewing elevators and seeing the Plaza down below and the Plaza lights. And so I think that was a memory of his that he really loved. And so, yeah, they were very insistent. They were like, they want to be on the Plaza, and they want an exterior of the Intercontinental. I don't know that they filmed inside it. I believe the suite is in the Lowe's Hotel that's featured in the show. But you know, he had very, very specific sort of ideas of how he wanted to capture the city. And also, I think, you know, this was meant to be a sort of origin story for this character, that he based so much on the people that he interacted with in his youth in the Midwest. And so he wanted to show it off in the best way possible. So he did an excellent job.
6: So when you watch the episode last night and you see how it's portraying Kansas City so beautifully, I imagine that's a great kick in the pants for the future of the Kansas City Film Office, because
4: absolutely,
6: it shows what the power is of what you can do, right?
4: Absolutely. I think it's beneficial to us in so many ways. On the one hand, you know, for the last year, you know, since it became public that the show filmed here, I have been using Ted Lasso as a case study to try and sell Kansas City to other large projects. So being able to say to other studios, you know, Ted Lasso filmed here. And that's a big deal. You know, it's a huge plus. But then at the end of it is this product that is unlike, you know, there are a lot of projects that will come to a municipality and be great to be able for a film office to say, oh, hey, this came here. But very rarely is it a just a glowing recommendation of a city itself, just in its people and its culture. So to be able to have that be an endpoint, and also to be able to say to people, we say this all the time with film offices, is that film tourism is invaluable, and it's really hard to quantify what the value of film tourism is. But you cannot tell me after watching that show that people will not want to visit Gates.
6: Well, I was going to say people are already visiting Gates and wanting to sit in that same booth, right? We know about that. I think the Star had a story or something.
4: Exactly. Yeah. So these things are really, they might not be tangible and we might not be able to put it into a spreadsheet, but they have an impression that they leave an international impression of Kansas City.
6: Well, just really quickly, is the phone ringing?
4: Yes, absolutely. This has been, especially this week, I think we've had a lot of people that we are friends with out in the coast that have been like, wow, that is very impressive. But, you know, what I find most impressive is that well over half of the crew that were on this project were from Kansas City.
6: Oh,
4: I mean,
6: great.
4: it was Kansas City through and through.
6: We'll have to leave it there. That's the voice of Kansas City Film Office Director Rachel Gephardt. She was joined by Nedra Dixon and Michelle Davidson. Thank you all for joining us. If you haven't seen the new episode, the new season, check it out. Kansas City looks pretty darn good in it, right?
3: Absolutely. It does.
6: Yeah, thank you all very much. Appreciate
4: thank
6: it.
4: Thank you.
3: Thank you.
6: Well, that's
3: thank
6: it
3: you.
6: For today. You've been listening to Up to Date on KCUR 89.3. I'm Steve Kraske. We'll talk again tomorrow.

Two summer blockbusters, Spider-Man Brand New Day and The Odyssey, delivered the biggest weekend in domestic box office history. And Hollywood is once again optimistic about the future of moviegoing. Are cinemas finally bouncing back? And what are audiences looking for? The 1A Movie Club, next hour on 1A.

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1: Could some of the world's richest unelected people hold the most power in the Trump administration? Author and investigative journalist Casey Michel says the rise of billionaire oligarchs explains everything from widening inequality to renewed imperial ambitions. What happens when the wealthiest forge close ties with political leaders? Next time on 1A.
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1: You're listening to it on KCUR 89.3 NPR in Kansas City. I'm Lori Arbour. 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
2: Today on The Daily, more young people are getting cancer than they ever have before. And so today, health reporter Nina Agrawal explains what scientists are starting to learn about what's driving this rise and what it means for a generation of young cancer survivors. I'm Rachel Abrams. That's Today on The Daily from The New York Times.
1: 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On this Old House Radio Hour, tank or tankless? 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
0: 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I'm Scott Detrow.
7: And I'm Juana Summers. Van Newkirk has a very serious job at The Atlantic, where he's a senior editor, but he also just really loves butterflies. And we're talking about monarch butterflies, to be specific, so much so that he spent time with them in Mexico to get an update on the state of the monarch butterfly in 2026. And here's some big news. Those butterflies, they're back in a big way. Van Newkirk wrote about his trip for The Atlantic, and he's here with us in studio to tell us exactly what he found. Hi.
8: Hi.
7: So, Van, I mean, this trip sounds incredible. How did it come together?
8: So, I have been interested in the monarch butterflies for my entire life. So, I'd seen over the years, the numbers have been declining pretty dramatically. And I really wanted to go to see the overwintering grounds in Mexico

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1: And this is KCUR 89.3 NPR in Kansas City. I'm Lori Arbor. It is 4:18, and on the way in the KCUR News Update, Kansas City, Kansas schools are getting ready for a statewide cell phone ban when classes resume this month. 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
2: Today on The Daily, more young people are getting cancer than they ever have before. And so today, health reporter Nina Agrawal explains what scientists are starting to learn about what's driving this rise and what it means for a generation of young cancer survivors. I'm Rachel Abrams. That's today on The Daily from The New York Times.
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6: 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And from the estate of Joan B. Kroc, whose bequest serves as an enduring investment in the future of public radio and seeks to help NPR be the model for high-quality journalism in the 21st century. 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
0: 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I'm Scott Detrow.
7: And I'm Juana Summers. Some voters in Alabama will be casting ballots for a second time in a congressional primary Tuesday. The special election is the result of redistricting pushed through after the U.S. Supreme Court removed race as a consideration for drawing district lines, but allowed for partisan gerrymandering. NPR's Debbie Elliott reports.
8: And we have some information.
9: Willie Dixon and Mary Gatson are sitting in the fellowship hall of Beulah Primitive Baptist Church in Lowndes County, awaiting a congressional town hall and discussing the last-minute changes to Alabama's voting landscape.
10: I think we're the same congressional district.
11: No, I don't think so. Once they draw the lines, it's going to be different.
9: Mary Gatson is right. Under new maps adopted by the Alabama legislature in May, Lowndes County is moving from the 7th congressional district to the 2nd. Dixon and Gatson worry the outcome will be to disperse and discourage black voters who tend to vote Democratic.
10: Create enough chaos, people will give up and go home.
11: I think it's very inappropriate. It's the wrong time. No. That's politics, though. That's the name of the game.
10: It's not fair,
11: yeah,
10: by no
11: it's,
10: means.
11: It's not fair. It never has been.
9: They say the fight is nothing new, pointing to Lowndes County's strategic location along the Selma to Montgomery Voting Rights March, a movement that led to passage of the 19th.

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1: 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I'm Lori Arbor. It is 5:18, and coming up in the KCUR News Update, residents of a Kansas town are protesting a proposed data center. Plus, the fight continues over Missouri's new congressional map. 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
2: Today on The Daily, more young people are getting cancer than they ever have before. And so today, health reporter Nina Agrawal explains what scientists are starting to learn about what's driving this rise and what it means for a generation of young cancer survivors. I'm Rachel Abrams. That's today on The Daily from The New York Times.
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0: 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I'm Scott Detrow.
7: And I'm Juana Summers. Van Newkirk has a very serious job at The Atlantic, where he's a senior editor, but he also just really loves butterflies. And we're talking about monarch butterflies, to be specific, so much so that he spent time with them in Mexico to get an update on the state of the monarch butterfly in 2026. And here's some big news. Those butterflies, they're back in a big way. Van Newkirk wrote about his trip for The Atlantic, and he's here with us in studio to tell us exactly what he found. Hi.
8: Hi.
7: So, Van, I mean, this trip sounds incredible. How did it come together?
8: So, I have been interested in the monarch butterflies for my entire life. So, I'd seen over the years, the numbers have been declining pretty dramatically. And I really wanted to go to see the overwintering grounds in Mexico sort of before they may disappear. But as it turned out, the year I chose to actually go, they were doing a little bit better than before.
7: When you think about the monarch population today, what are some of the biggest challenges out there?
8: So the populations they've been increasing for the past 2 years, but that is from an all-time low. And the biggest challenges right now is climate change. So now climate change, even if you do replant the trees and all the milkweed, it might make milkweed unable to grow in some places, even in yards where people have planted it. And it may destroy the forest in Mexico. So we really have, everything seems to always come back to this one giant global issue. And I wanted to focus on one facet of it.
7: So, Van, for people who don't know as much about monarch butterflies as you do, why are they so important to the natural world, to our ecosystem?
8: Well, when you think about the monarch, they're sort of an indicator based on how well they are doing. So this is a species that can tell us about the conditions in Mexico, the conditions in the Midwest, and the conditions in Canada.

0: Coming up.
1: 200 data points every millisecond is now filtering into this computing device.
0: All in the name of the perfect Pringle. I promise, that's the story. First, though, let's do the numbers. All in the name of the perfect Pringle. I promise.

0: Old company names that once went by something very different. Google used to be known as Backrub. Seriously? Not making this up? Shares down. Oh, up today. Should have been down. Shares up almost 0.7%. Nike used to be known as Blue Ribbon Sports. Increased about 1%. Bonds down. Yield on the 10-year T-note rose 4.70%. 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
2: 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I'm Lori Arbor. Good evening. 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
3: Today on The Daily, more young people are getting cancer than they ever have before. And so today, health reporter Nina Agrawal explains what scientists are starting to learn about what's driving this rise and what it means for a generation of young cancer survivors. I'm Rachel Abrams. That's today on The Daily from The New York Times.
2: After Marketplace at 6:30, this is KCUR.
0: This is Marketplace. I'm Kai Rizdal. The beauty of the monthly unemployment report is that should you choose to keep digging, there are always interesting nuggets to be found. Digging we chose, and in the course of it, we found a reasonably bright spot in the data that we got last Friday. Temporary help services, the staffing agencies that companies turn to when they need to fill gaps. The temp industry added 3,400 workers in July. Over the past 7 months, has added more than 50,000. Marketplace's Stephanie Hughes has that one.
4: In the past year, lots of companies have laid people off. Sometimes they blamed AI, sometimes they didn't. But those job cuts weren't always a smart move.
5: They thought that they could go without workers, and that didn't always work.
4: Alexandra von Tiergarten with the staffing firm Robert Half says they've been bringing back some of those human workers by hiring temps. Other employers have lost workers not because they laid them off, but because the Trump administration has stripped them of temporary protected status, says Ron Hetrick, a labor economist at the research firm Lightcast.
6: There's still a need, and this particular labor force was the one delivering, you know, on that need.
4: So companies have turned to temps to fill those jobs. Hetrick says that's particularly been affecting the logistics sector.
6: This whole supply chain side. So that's warehouses, transportation, truck transportation.
4: Data centers are also creating demand for temp workers. Chris Layden, CEO of Kelly Services, says the workforce company has hired over 10,000 people this year to work in and on data centers, including engineers and IT specialists.
7: Some of those data centers are in locations that don't support the talent supply that they need to run and operate and even build these data centers.
4: Some employers are turning to temps instead of hiring people outright because they feel uncertain about the future, says sociologist Aaron Hatton, author of the book The Temp Economy.
8: They don't know what's coming down the pipeline with AI, with the war, with the economy. And so they're looking to temps first to get the job done.
4: Hatton says bringing in temps means companies can get stuff done without making any commitments to workers. I'm Stephanie Hughes from Marketplace.